0: Pianist Howard Shelley and the Orchestra of the North performing Saint-Saëns Piano Concerto No. 2 right here on WETA Classical.
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0: Well, appropriate little flute music there in that little ad. We're going to turn to music for the flute now by George Frideric Handel. His Opus 1, written between 1730 and 1732, contains several sonatas for solo instruments. This one, Opus 1, number 4, in A minor, for the flute. We're going to hear a performance by Paula Robeson, the so-called First Lady of the Flute, along with harpsichordist Kenneth Cooper and cellist Timothy Eddy. Flute Sonata in A minor of George Frideric Handel.

Paula Robeson, the flute player there, playing the flute sonata in A minor, Opus 1, number 4 of George Frideric Handel, right here on WETA Classical. We're going to turn now to music of Richard Wagner. This is the overture and the Venusberg music from Tannhäuser. This is the Venusberg music is often slipped into right after the overture in concert music, on the concert stage at least. This is the ballet that he wrote for the opera Tannhäuser of the subterranean dwelling of the goddess Venus, the goddess of love, and her very voluptuous environment there. And you'll hear the voluptuousness in the music itself. The Berlin Philharmonic is conducted here by Herbert von Karajan.

0: Herbert von Karajan conducting the Berlin Philharmonic, that performance of the overture and Venusberg music of Tannhäuser. And you heard that right here on WETA Classical. This is WETA 90.9 Washington and WGMS 89.1 Hagerstown. 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
1: 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But as she desperately tries to renew the formula, she must confront the emptiness of her unnaturally long life. I'm Lisa Flynn, and we're headed to London's Royal Opera House for Leo Janáček's enigmatic The Macropolis Affair. 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
0: Scott Tucker with you here this evening. I'm so pleased now to announce this Beethoven 9 that we'll be playing. This is Riccardo Muti and the Philadelphia Orchestra. If you love Beethoven, if you love the Ninth Symphony and this and Beethoven's choral setting in the fourth movement of the poem by Friedrich Schiller, then you should check out Wolf Trap, Friday, August 14th at 8 p.m. John Andrea Nozeda will be conducting the National Symphony Orchestra in a performance of Beethoven's 9. But for now, we'll hear it on recording with Riccardo Muti conducting the Philadelphia Orchestra. Please do enjoy Symphony No. 9 in D minor, Opus 125, the Choral Symphony of Ludwig von Beethoven.

0: Be embraced, ye millions, this kiss is for the whole world. The Ode to Joy, Beethoven's Choral Symphony, Symphony Number 9 in D Major, right here on WETA Classical. 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
0: I turn now to music of Mozart. This is his Piano Concerto number 16 in D major. We're going to hear a performance here by Jeffrey Tate conducting the English Chamber Orchestra with soloist Mitsuko Uchida.

Mitsuko Uchida, the pianist there, playing Piano Concerto No. 16 of Wolfgang Amadeus Mozart. Jeffrey Tate conducting the English Chamber Orchestra. Well, in 1867, Modest Mussorgsky composed an original tone poem, which he called Night on Bald Mountain. It was never performed in his lifetime, and about 5 years after his death, Rimsky-Korsakov took the score, and he revised it and changed it somewhat and reorchestrated it. He made it kind of smoother than Modest Mussorgsky's original version. Mussorgsky's version lay sort of dormant and not really noticed until about 1968 when it came to light and people started to perform that version of the work, the original version of the work, which is very compelling. We're going to hear that original version, not the one you hear in Fantasia by Disney, but this one originally penned by Modest Mussorgsky. This performance is conducted by Theodor Kuchar, and we're going to hear the National Symphony Orchestra of Ukraine. Night on Bald Mountain.

the 1867 original version of Night on Bald Mountain by Modest Mussorgsky. So great to hear that, especially the opening. Wow, that was really exciting. And maybe old Nikolai Rimsky-Korsakov should have kept his mitts off of that great score as it stood. We're going to calm things down a little bit now. This is Symphony No. 24 of Joseph Haydn. Adrian Shepherd conducts Cantilena.

0: Music of Joseph Haydn, his Symphony No. 24, Adrian Shepherd conducting Cantilena in that performance. You heard that right here on WETA Classical. This is WETA 90.9 Washington and WGMS 89.1 Hagerstown.
1: Gustav Mahler's magnificent Sixth Symphony is an intimate portrait of the composer's psyche. 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This month on NSO Showcase, Gian Andrea Nozeda conducts the National Symphony Orchestra in a dramatic performance of Mahler's Sixth Symphony. I'm Nicole Lacroix. 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
0: Well, Bach published a set of keyboard suites in 1726, and we're going to hear one of those now. This is his Partita number, let's see if I can find it here. I'm sorry, his Partita number 3, that's it, in A minor, BWV 827. Vladimir Ashkenazy is the performing artist here.

keyboard partita number 3 by Johann Sebastian Bach. That was Vladimir Ashkenazy playing. Now we're going to turn to music of Joaquin Rodrigo. Though he is credited for bringing the guitar into the concert world with his writing, he never actually mastered the instrument himself. He was a pianist who went blind at the age of 3. But he was a great composer. He studied composition using Braille, and he was, probably best known for his guitar work, particularly this Concierto de Aranjuez. We're going to hear a performance by Jun Hong Kong at the on the guitar, with Daryl Ang conducting the Czech Chamber Philharmonic Orchestra. Joaquin Rodrigo's Concierto de Aranjuez.

0: Music for two oboes, Sonata for two oboes by George Frideric Handel. I'm Scott Tucker. Have a wonderful night. Thanks for listening tonight.
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2: Hello again, Bill Bukowski here, and I welcome you back to our music tonight's WETA Classical music through the wee hours of the dawn. Music and nothing but. It's the way we like it here at WETA Classical. We've got a Mozart concerto, one of his greatest, the Piano Concerto No. 22 in E-flat major. We've also got Alexander Borodin's String Quartet No. 2. That's the source of the famous Nocturne by Borodin. It's actually the slow movement of that quartet. We'll hear it in its original guise coming up in just a bit. But to start off, an overture for wind instruments by Felix Mendelssohn with the London Symphony Winds, led by Claudio Abbado.

An Overture for Winds by Felix Mendelssohn with the London Symphony Orchestra Winds, conducted by Claudio Abbado, WETA Classical. Mendelssohn's Scottish Symphony coming up in the next hour. And in this hour, it's Wolfgang Amadeus Mozart and one of his last great 10 piano concertos. Let's hear the E-flat Concerto No. 22 with Daniel Barenboim, soloist and conductor with the Berlin Philharmonic.

A piano concerto number 22 in E flat by Wolfgang Amadeus Mozart, Daniel Barenboim, soloist and conductor with the Berlin Philharmonic, here on WETA Classical. One of Ludwig van Beethoven's final piano sonatas coming up in the next set. And up next, it's Alexander Borodin's string quartet number 2 in D major. Listen for the nocturne third movement. Here's the Brodsky String Quartet.

0: The String Quartet No. 2 in D Major by Alexander Borodin, WETA Classical with the Brodsky Quartet. Performances coming up from the Chicago Symphony, Igor Levit, violinist Augustine Hodelik.
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Fourth movement marked Larghetto from Four Romantic Pieces for Violin and Piano by Antonín Dvořák. Augustín Hadalek played the violin, Charles Owen, piano. And it's WETA Classical. And I'm glad you're here. Bill Bukowski keeping you company through the night with one of Ludwig van Beethoven's final piano sonatas, number 30 in E major, the Opus 109 sonata with Igor Levit.

Pianist Igor Levit, music of Ludwig van Beethoven, the Opus 109 Piano Sonata, number 30 in E major, WETA Classical. Ingrid Fleeter plays Chopin, music of Franz Schubert with the Cleveland Orchestra, all coming up. Another orchestra from the Midwest, the Chicago Symphony Orchestra, here with Sir George Schulte conducting, Felix Mendelssohn's Symphony No. 3 in A minor, the Scottish Symphony.

0: Felix Mendelssohn's Scottish Symphony, the Symphony No. 3 in A minor on WETA Classical. And that performance was by the Chicago Symphony Orchestra under the direction of Sir George Schulte.
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The Mazurka No. 1 in A minor, Opus 59, by Frédéric Chopin, played by Ingrid Fleeter. Thank you for listening. Thank you for accompanying me on this musical journey tonight. I'm Bill Bukowski, and it's great to be with you. In this hour, it's the final symphony by Franz Schubert, known as the Great C Major Symphony, Schubert's Symphony No. 9. The Cleveland Orchestra, directed by Christoph von Dohnányi,

0: The Symphony No. 9 in C Major, the Great C Major Symphony by Franz Schubert, WETA Classical. That performance, courtesy of the Cleveland Orchestra, conducted by Christoph von Dohnányi.
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The Los Angeles Guitar Quartet in their own version of George Frideric Handel's Arrival of the Queen of Sheba, a musical interlude from Handel's oratorio, Solomon. Welcome back. Bill Bukowski here. Thank you for joining me for the music tonight. Pianist Oliver Trindle and Cator Sine Nomine in a piano quintet, the Piano Quintet in B Minor by Dora Pejacevic.

The Piano Quintet in B Minor by Dora Pejacevic with pianist Oliver Trendle and Cator Sine Nomine, WETA Classical, with music on the way from Chadwick, CPE Bach, Brahms too. And violinist Pablo de Sarasate, one of his own compositions for violin and orchestra, called Introduction and Caprice Jota. Tianhua Yang plays the violin with the Navarra Symphony Orchestra.

0: Introduction and Caprice Jota by Pablo de Sarasate, featuring violinist Tianhua Yang and the Navarra Symphony Orchestra, conducted by Ernest Martinez Izquierdo, WETA Classical.
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A waltz for solo piano by George Whitefield Chadwick, the waltz in F minor, played by Peter Karof. Thank you for joining me for the music on this Tuesday morning from WETA Classical. Bill Bukowski here. Glad to join you on this morning here in the nation's capital. We've got Brahms for piano trio coming up, and this concerto for flute by C.P.E. Bach with the C.P.E. Bach Chamber Orchestra, flutist Patrick Galois.

A concerto in G major for flute by Carl Philipp Emanuel Bach with the Carl Philipp Emanuel Bach Chamber Orchestra and flutist Patrick Galois. The conductor, by the way, Peter Schreier. It's WETA Classical with performances by Long Long and the Orpheus Chamber Orchestra coming up. And the Beaux-Arts Trio, too, as we hear music of Johannes Brahms with the Beaux-Arts Trio, the Piano Trio number 2 in C major.

0: The Piano Trio No. 2 in C Major by Johannes Brahms on WETA Classical and a performance by the Beaux-Arts Trio. I'm Bill Bukowski. Thank you for joining me on this early Tuesday. Good morning.
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Long Long and one of his little piano pieces by a composer named Hu Wei Huang called The Merry Shepherd Boy. Morning music here on this Tuesday at WETA Classical with work for clarinets and this one for guitar. This is the Concerto in A Major for guitar and orchestra by Ferdinando Carulli. Pepe Romero is the guitarist, and the Academy of St. Martin in the Fields is led by Iona Brown.

That was the Guitar Concerto in A Major by Ferdinando Carulli, with Pepe Romero performing with the Academy of St. Martin in the Fields, conducted by Iona Brown. WETA Classical. Now a concerto for clarinet, basset clarinet, which is the instrument that Mozart wrote his concerto in A Major 4, Charles Nydick playing the clarinet with the Orpheus Chamber Orchestra.

From Wolfgang Amadeus Mozart, the Clarinet Concerto in A Major, with Charles Nydick playing the basset clarinet, the instrument that Mozart actually wrote that piece for. Charles Nydick and the Orpheus Chamber Orchestra, WETA Classical. Music of Aaron Copland up next with the Cincinnati Pops Orchestra. Eric Kunzel conducts Buckaroo Holiday from the Ballet Rodeo.

0: That was Buckaroo Holiday, part one of the four-part ballet suite Rodeo by Aaron Copland. WETA Classical on this Tuesday morning, Eric Kunzel led the Cincinnati Pops. More music with Linda Carducci coming up.
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3: 1925 was the year that Lajos Janacek completed his eighth opera, The Macropolis Affair, a drama based on a play. The drama was fertile ground for an opera, a blend of fantasy and reality, a story of time travel, romance, greed, and fame that fuels a wish for immortality. Hello, I'm Linda Carducci. The story base is realistic, a battle over a missing will that will determine who is beneficiary of a sizable estate. But layered upon that is a fantastical element. A famous singer involves herself in the estate battle because she has a vested interest. She knows that the will contains the recipe for a secret potion for longevity, a potion she took in her youth 300 years earlier. She's disguised her identity throughout the centuries, but now, as she ages, she's desperate to retrieve the potion recipe to gain another 300 years of life. Ultimately, she succumbs to aging, and the beneficiaries of the youth potion destroy it. The Macropolis Affair is not as widely known or performed as Janacek's other operas, Yanufa and The Cunning Little Vixen, for example, and it's more of a psychological study than the others. But it shows Janacek's ongoing innovations, such as fleeting music fragments that mirror a woman's sense of life fleeting away. Janacek rooted the music with motifs and brief rhythmic phrases, and he peppered the opera with a type of recitative, a sung speech form, that reflects the patterns of Czech speech. The Macropolis Affair by Lajos Janacek is Saturday's opera matinee, a recorded performance from the Royal Opera House in London. 1 o'clock on WETA Classical.
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That's a sonata, and it is from a suite called Monteverdiana. It's music of Monteverdi on WETA Classical, as performed by the Los Angeles Guitar Quartet. Starting our 6 o'clock hour on WETA, 90.9 Washington and WGMS 89.1 Hagerstown. Good morning, I'm Linda Carducci. Coming up will be music of Vivaldi. We'll also hear the first movement of Beethoven's Triple Concerto. That is a concerto for cello, piano, and violin. And Rachmaninoff 2, an early work of Rachmaninoff. That's all ahead on WETA Classical. Good morning. It's now 6:04.

It's sunrise now in Washington at 6:05. Time for our classical sunrise feature. We choose a different mood, different style of music every day to greet this morning sun. And today we look to a work for cello and piano that was written by Frédéric Chopin, relatively early work of his. And it's a scherzo, which is a playful type of style of music. The scherzo from his cello sonata. And a great performance with Mstislav Rostropovich and Marta Argerich to greet the morning sun today on WETA Classical Sunrise.

Well, there's some drama and lyricism and some tenderness, a little bit of everything in that particular scherzo from the cello sonata that was written by Frédéric Chopin, opus 65 of his collection. And I correct myself from saying earlier that it was an early work, Frédéric Chopin. Actually, it was not too early of his, but it was one of the sonatas that he wrote that was not for solo piano, that for cello and piano. And that was performed by Mstislav Rostropovich, the cellist. Marta Argerich played the piano to greet the morning sun, a different style of music every morning that is just so perfect for the arrival of the sun. We call our feature Classical Sunrise, timed for the arrival of each morning sun, and we hope you'll join us for that. Well, in Washington right now at 6:11 on this Tuesday morning, we have 75 degrees, starting off with a bit of humidity right now, too. National Weather Service is telling us about a 40% probability of some thunderstorms that may happen in the morning, but a greater likelihood of rain and thunderstorms in the afternoon. 90% probability of it coming after about 4 o'clock or so. Getting up to a high of 86 today. Tomorrow, Wednesday, seems to be clear. And good morning, I'm Linda Carducci. We go to some Baroque now to hear this concerto, RV 519, of Antonio Vivaldi.

0: A concerto, RV 519 of Antonio Vivaldi, as performed by Yves Musici on this Tuesday morning. 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Thank you. And by Wolf Trap, presenting Wolf Trap Opera's production of Puccini's Tosca, a story of love and sacrifice set in Rome, Friday, August 7th at Wolf Trap. Ticket information is available at wolftrap.org/opera.
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0: A concerto is generally a work in which a solo instrument or maybe two engage with the orchestra, sometimes in a dialogue and sometimes together. It's always a joyful union of those instruments. Well, Beethoven conceived his triple concerto for three instruments, almost a trio that would be performing with the orchestra. That performance includes cello, piano, and violin as the sort of the soloists in this triple concerto. We'll hear now the first movement of Beethoven's triple concerto that features Daniel Barenboim, the pianist, cellist Yo-Yo Ma, and violinist Anna-Sophie Mutter. They're joined by the West Eastern Divan Orchestra. Daniel Barenboim conducts the first movement of Beethoven's triple concerto.

0: That work of Ludwig van Beethoven was the first movement of his triple concerto, that is a concerto for cello, piano, and violin, as performed by a pianist, Daniel Barenboim. Cellist was Yo-Yo Ma, and the violinist, Anna-Sophie Mutter. And Daniel Barenboim also conducted in that performance the West Eastern Divan Orchestra, the music of Beethoven on WETA Classical. We're expecting possibly some rain. There, it looks like it'll be about a 30% chance in the after or early part of the day, that is. But a greater likelihood, 90% probability, after 4 o'clock today. And that might be some heavy rain and even a thunderstorm or so. Getting up to a high of 86 today. It's right now 75 in Washington, D.C.
1: 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Sacred Songs and Meditations by James Primosh, and Music of Memory and Quiet Contemplation, Rothko Chapel by Morton Feldman. It's America 250 on Choral Showcase. I'm Bill Bukowski. 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
0: To early Rachmaninoff now. He was a young man when he wrote his first piano concerto, and we'll hear the first movement of that. Performing here is Lefova Anzinus, the pianist. Sir Antonio Papano will lead the Berlin Philharmonic in this work of Sergei Rachmaninoff.

That was written by an 18-year-old, Sergei Rachmaninoff, on WETA Classical. That was the first movement of his very first piano concerto, Opus 1, that he composed in the year 1891. A young man at the time, but we can hear some of the Rachmaninoff-isms that were trademarks of his that he would put forth in some of his later works. Anyway, that was performed by Leif Ove Andsnes, who played the piano, and the Berlin Philharmonic, Sir Antonio Pappato leading that work of Sergei Rachmaninoff. Good morning. I'm Linda Carducci. So nice to be along with you today on this Tuesday morning. Concerto Grosso means big concerto. That's the Italian for it. It was popular during the Baroque era. And it was a form in which there was a alternation between a small group of soloists and a larger group of instrumentalists. Handel wrote Concerto Grosso, and we will hear now from Opus 3, Number 6, Concerto Grosso. Here's an ensemble, Tafel Music, to play this work of George Friedrich Handel.

Concerto Grosso, Opus 3, Number 6 in D Major by George Frideric Handel, as performed by the ensemble Tafel Musik on WETA 90.9 Washington and WGMS 89.1 Hagerstown. 75 degrees, mostly cloudy sky right now, and a cloudy day in store for us today. Getting to a high of 86, there is about a 30 to 40% chance of some scattered rain in the morning, but a greater likelihood in the afternoon, 90% probability of some rain and maybe even a thunderstorm today. Again, 86, our high temperature expected. Hello, good morning. I'm Linda Carducci.

That's the first movement of the very famous Symphony No. 9 by Antonín Dvořák, a fruit of his work in the United States. The Symphony No. 9, known as From the New World. And we heard the first movement there with the NSO and Maestro Zeta conducting on this pretty Tuesday morning on WETA Classical. So far, no rain, but possibility of some showers here and there scattered during the morning hours, but a greater likelihood in the afternoon today. Thank you for joining us. Regardless of the weather, we hope you're enjoying the music. Now the Berlin Baroque soloists to play some music from the Baroque era, this overture in C minor by Georg Philipp Telemann.

0: That's the work of Georg Philipp Telemann from the Baroque era. His overture in C minor was performed by the Berlin Baroque soloists and Rainer Kussmaul conducting on WETA Classical. Good morning. It's 7:19 now on this Tuesday morning.
1: I think of it like a barcarolle or like a boat song. It's like gently swaying on a boat. And then later, the waves are crashing, overturning it.
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0: Well, let's play the Identify the Composer challenge, shall we? I will give you a clue as to this next composer, and I'd like you to guess who he is without looking online. This composer wrote in the interim between the classical era of the 18th century, that is Mozart and Haydn, and what was coming right after it, and that is the 19th century romantic era of Schumann and others. He wrote in that middle period there, so he was born in the latter part of the 1700s and lived until the mid or early 1800s. I hope that's enough of a clue. Can you identify who is this composer?

0: Well, we present that work for the Identify the Composer Challenge today on WETA Classical. Do you know who wrote that work? A composer who bridged the classical era of the 18th century with the romantic era of the 19th century, and I'm referring to Franz Schubert. Our mystery composer today, what we heard was the fourth movement of his Symphony No. 9. It has the nickname of The Great. It was his final symphony, and it's called The Great because it is to distinguish it from another smaller symphony that he wrote in the same key as C. In that performance of the work of Franz Schubert, we heard Thomas Dausgaard leading the Swedish Chamber Orchestra of Arbro on WETA Classical.
1: On this week's episode of America 250, we'll explore the stories of musicians who came to America to find success, security, and a new voice, including Rachmaninoff, Korngold, Bartok, Tanya Leon. Tomorrow afternoon at 2 on WETA Virtuoso.
0: Well, now to Robert Schumann, and we hear something that he wrote for four horns, a concert piece, which I understand is very difficult work, but rewarding to perform for horn players. We'll hear the first movement of this concert piece for four horns of Robert Schumann with a revolutionary and romantic orchestra.

That's a work for four horns that was written by Robert Schumann. His concert piece for those four horns, from which we heard the first movement with the Revolutionary and Romantic Orchestra, led by Sir John Elliott Gardiner. Well, we're seeing a little bit of sunshine right now in Washington. We look like we will have a mixed bag in the morning. A little bit of sun and a 40% probability of some rain, scattered rain in the morning, but a greater likelihood in the afternoon. National Weather Service tells us a 90% probability of some scattered thunderstorms in the afternoon today, reaching a high of 86. We look to a clear out tomorrow. Right now it's 75 in Washington, D.C. We're going back to the 18th century now to hear the music of J.J. Quant and his Flute Sonata, number 274.

Verena Fischer played the flute in the Sonata 274 of J.J. Quantz on WETA Classical. Good morning, I'm Linda Carducci. Posting this morning on X and Blue Sky as Linda Classical with a little factoid about today being National Milk Chocolate Day. You can follow me there posting as Linda Classical. Well, let's continue with some music now to hear the work of Luigi Gatti and this minuetto from a sextet performed by the Calamus Ensemble.

From the 18th century, that music of Luigi Gatti on WETA Classical. That was a minuet, a second movement of his sextet, performed by the Calamus Ensemble. It's Tuesday, the 28th of July. Good morning and welcome. This is WETA 90.9 Washington, WGMS 89.1 Hagerstown, and W205BL 88.9 Frederick. We're expecting some unsettled weather today. Right now we have a little bit of sunshine in Washington, a little cloudy though, 40% probability of some scattered rain in the morning, but an increasing amount likelihood of scattered rain and maybe even some thunderstorms this afternoon, getting up to a high of 86 eventually. We're almost there at 77 degrees now. Starting this hour with Bach for violin and oboe, this concerto, BWV 1060.

The concerto, BWV 1060 of Johann Sebastian Bach, to start our 8 o'clock hour on WETA Classical. That was the concerto 1060 for oboe, violin, and strings, performed by Julia Fischer, the violinist. Oboist was Andrei Rupsov, and they were joined by the Academy of St. Martin in the Fields. Well, today is Tuesday, July 28th. Good morning. Today is the birthday of conductor Riccardo Muti, who was born on this day in Italy, 1941, still with us and going strong. Thank you, Maestro Muti, and buon compleanno, as they say in Italian. Here now is the Scottish National Orchestra performing the work of Tchaikovsky, the Festival Coronation March.

0: Naima Yerby led the Scottish National Orchestra in the Festival Coronation March that was written by Pyotr Ilyich Tchaikovsky on WETA Classical. 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
0: Well, good morning, and we're glad to have you with us on this Tuesday, July the 28th. Hello, I'm Linda Carducci, posting online at X and Blue Sky as Linda Classical. Posted a little bit this morning about today being National Milk Chocolate Day. Certainly a nice accompaniment to classical music. A little earlier, we heard horns in a work by Robert Schumann. Well, we return to horns now to hear how Mozart treated horns with his Horn Concerto No. 3. Dale Clevenger will play the horn. Joining him is the Chicago Symphony Orchestra in this work of Mozart.

0: That was the work of Mozart. He wrote 4 horn concertos. He started a few others, and they were incomplete. But that one was number 3, the horn concerto number 3 in E-flat. Mozart, and the performance was by Dale Clevenger, horn player. Joining him was the Chicago Symphony Orchestra, Claudio Abbado conducting on WETA Classical on this Tuesday morning. We welcome you, as always. Thanks for your companionship every morning. 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Ticket information at wolftrap.org/opera.
1: Famous opera singer Emilia Marti has lived for more than 300 years with the help of a life-extending elixir. But as she desperately tries to renew the formula, she must confront the emptiness of her unnaturally long life. I'm Lisa Flynn, and we're headed to London's Royal Opera House for Leo Janáček's enigmatic The Macropolis Affair. I hope you'll be listening.
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0: And speaking of Puccini's Tosca, as we were, it's a very dramatic work. And John Banther and I did a podcast recently in which we analyzed the entire opera from start to finish. And you can hear that podcast on our website. Just go to Classical Breakdown, or you can hear it wherever you get your podcasts. It's called Classical Breakdown. You can do a search there for Tosca of Puccini. We hear now the Stockholm Sinfonietta in the finale of the Symphony No. 2 of Niels Wilhelm Gedde.

That's the finale of the Symphony No. 2 by the Romantic era composer, Danish composer Niels Wilhelm Gerda, a performance by the Stockholm Symfonietta, Nemi Järvi conducting on WETA Classical. Now at 8:48, nice to have you along with us to enjoy the music on this Tuesday, July 28th. Today is National Milk Chocolate Day. I posted a little bit about the history of that on my post this morning on X and Blue Sky. You can find me posting as Linda Classical. To the flute we go now, to the 18th century in the third movement of this flute concerto in D. This was written by Ignaz Holzbauer and will be performed by Carl Kaiser.

That was written by Holzbauer from the 18th century, the third movement of a flute concerto in D that he composed, and featuring Carl Kaiser, who played the flute and conducted La Stagione Frankfurt on WETA Classical. Getting close to the 9 o'clock hour, and during the 9 o'clock hour, we'll hear a part of the Florida Suite that was written by Friedrich Delius based on his time in Florida. We'll also hear a violin concerto from the Romantic era, but we now hear some chamber music of Louise Ferenc. This is the finale of her Piano Quintet No. 1, Opus 30. The Linnos Ensemble here now to perform the work of Louise Ferenc.

The Linos Ensemble played the music of Louise Ferenc, WETA Classical, from her piano quintet in A minor, Opus 30. That was the finale, the Linos Ensemble. And this is WETA 90.9 Washington and WGMS 89.1 Hagerstown. Good morning, I'm Linda Carducci. So nice to be with you. Hope you're enjoying the music today. We have a little bit of sun this morning, but it looks like mostly cloudy day in store for us today. A slight chance of showers in the early part of the day, increasing likelihood of showers and thunderstorms this afternoon, 90% probability, high getting up to 86. And we're already almost there. It's right now 80 degrees in Washington, D.C. Starting this hour with a composer and a violinist from the 19th century. His name was Benjamin Godard, and he was quite respected during his lifetime. He performed a great deal. He won many awards. He wrote lots of compositions, and he became a professor at the Paris Conservatory in 1887. We'll hear now one of his compositions for violin, his second violin concerto. In this performance, Chloe Henslip will play the violin. Joining her is the Slovak State Philharmonic. Kirk Trevor will conduct this work of Benjamin Godard.

A violin concerto from the Romantic era of the 19th century. That is the work of Benjamin Godard. And that was his second violin concerto, a performance we heard with Chloe Hanslett playing the violin and the Slovak State Philharmonic, Kirk Trevor conducting on WETA Classical. Well, in Washington, D.C., it's 80 degrees already. We're getting to a high of 86 today. Slight chance of rain early in the day today, but a greater likelihood of rain, maybe even a thunderstorm in the afternoon. Noon today, getting up to 86. We're almost there. It's 80 degrees in Washington. Hello, good morning. I'm Linda Carducci. We hear now a work by Franz Josef Haydn, one of the symphonies that he composed specifically for the Lenten season in Vienna. And that's his Symphony No. 79, a performance by the Orpheus Chamber Orchestra.

0: The Orpheus Chamber Orchestra playing the music of Franz Joseph Haydn, Symphony No. 79 on this Tuesday morning at WETA Classical. Good morning and welcome. I'm Linda Carducci. There's a Night of Opera Favorites that will be going on in just a few days with the Baltimore Symphony Orchestra in collaboration with Maryland Opera on Thursday, July 30th, a Night of Opera Favorites. Opera selections of Verdi and Rossini, Bizet, Puccini, Bernstein, and some Broadway things too. That's going on at Bordy Vineyards in Maryland on July 30th. Information about that is at bsomusic.org.
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0: The Englishman Friedrich Delius spent some time in Florida, and after he returned, he was thinking about Florida and all the beautiful images, and so he composed a four-movement suite, known as the Florida Suite. From that, we'll hear the finale, the fourth movement. It's called At Night. This work of Friedrich Delius is performed by the English String Orchestra.

0: from a four-movement suite by Friedrich Delius called the Florida Suite, inspired by his time in Florida. That was the finale called At Night. And in that performance of the music of Friedrich Delius, we heard William Boughton leading the English String Orchestra. Hope you're enjoying the music today. Hope you are enjoying the morning. We do have a bit of clouds and maybe a possibility of some unsettled weather and rain later on today. But Chip Rienza will be in just a few moments, and he will give you updated weather throughout the day and more music, of course. Hello, I'm Linda Carducci. Thank you for joining us on this Tuesday. Today is the 28th of July. We'll regroup again tomorrow morning in our Classical Sunrise feature during the 6 o'clock hour.
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2: Hello, I'm John Banther, host and producer of WETA Classical's podcast, Classical Breakdown, your guide to classical music. Over the past 7 years, we've talked about numerous American composers and works. So I'm bringing you the occasional excerpt as we reach the milestone that is America 250. And one composer who has shaped our musical lives today is John Williams. And Evan Keeley and I talked all about his life, work, and influence in a previous episode.
3: Well, you know, you talk about growing up with John Williams. We've both been attesting to this, as so many people can.
2: Yeah.
3: And as I said, I was on the cusp between childhood and adolescence when Raiders of the Lost Ark came out in 1981. A lot going on in the world at that time. I'm just at that age where I'm starting to really understand there's a world outside of my own imagination. I'm just starting to pay attention. You know, you think about the late 70s, the Camp David Accords, and the hostage crisis in Iran. And, you know, I was aware of these things. And then in the early 80s, you look at what's going on in Poland with the Solidarity Movement and Lech Walesa and these people who are changing the world. And you may wonder, well, what's this got to do with John Williams? Well, I'm seeing these exciting things happening in the world, this struggle and people yearning for freedom and trying to change the world. And I'm also hearing this music in my head that I've seen, you know, Harrison Ford cavorting around on the screen. The trumpet is playing that very familiar tune. And there's a sense of adventure. There's that sense of struggle. There's a sense of the heroic. So in my mind, that the music of John Williams is kind of a soundtrack to that period of history, those themes of courage and daring and exploration and fearlessness in the face of danger and death, whether it's, you know, Indiana Jones trying to run out of the cave before the traps get him, or these, you know, Polish dock workers, you know, demanding more rights. And there's got blended in my mind a sense of the heroic struggle of life. Mm-hmm. And John Williams's music is a part of that, a sense of my worldview is forming at the beginning of adolescence. I think so many of those films, film scores of John Williams are so well crafted. They, you know, a lot of these movies would have been really terrific with some other composer, I'm sure. But can you imagine Star Wars without that music? Some other very gifted composer could have done something. But, you know, many years after that, those films came out, I played a video game that was based on the Star Wars story. And it had all of the John Williams music with the London Symphony, all that soundtrack that I grew up with. It's a really fun game. I'm not a big video gamer, but I play a little bit. But the music really was so much a part of the experience. And a lot of video games, you can turn off the music. And I tried that once. Wow, totally different experience, really boring. Like the music like made the experience much more exciting. And that gave me a whole new appreciation for Williams.
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Hey, Hazy Lazy, good morning to you on this Tuesday at 10 o'clock. And it's Chip Rienza with you once again. Thank you so much for tuning in. I say Hazy because that's what it is outside the studio window now. I say Lazy because I'm assuming at least some of you may be taking a summer vacation day. And if you are listening from afar, thanks for tuning in wherever you may be as we begin this morning with Mozart and an oboe quartet.

0: from WETA Classical, an oboe quartet of Mozart to start our time together on this Tuesday morning. The oboe from Neil Black, violin from Iona Brown, viola Stephen Shingles, and cello Dennis Vige for the K370 Oboe Quartet of Mozart here on WETA Classical. And here we are at 10:17 on a hazy, cloudy, muggy Tuesday morning. It's Chip Rianza with you. Thank you for tuning in. Weather-wise, we are looking at a pretty good chance of showers and storms, and it's summertime in the nation's capital, so, you know, they can pop up just about anywhere. Before 2 o'clock is in the forecast today, and then after 2 o'clock into tonight. The good news is we'll see sun and clouds tomorrow. Right now, 80 degrees in the nation's capital.
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0: And we'll continue on our way with a French composer, conductor, music critic, and he was a singer too. His name, Reynaldo Jean de Echenaguithia. The name, you say, French, actually. He was born in Caracas, Venezuela, but then at an early age moved to France, where he lived the rest of his life. His dates, 1874 to 1947, and this is Reynaldo Jean's Piano Concerto in E from pianist Stephen Coombs, and the BBC Scottish Symphony Orchestra, led by Jean-Yves Ossance, here on WETA Classical.

0: From WETA Classical, that was pianist Stephen Coombs with the BBC Scottish Symphony Orchestra, led by Jean-Yves Ossons, for piano concerto in E of Venezuelan-born French composer Reynaldo Hahn. As lovely as that piano concerto may have been, he was actually known for his songs called melodies, wrote more than 100 of them, and his first hit song in English, If My Verses Had Wings, he wrote it when he was 14. It's 10:48. Thank you for tuning in. Chip Rianza with you today here on WETA Classical, where the music is made possible by your financial support and by Wolf Trap, presenting Wolf Trap Opera's production of Puccini's Tosca, a story of love and sacrifice set in Rome. 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
1: Gustav Mahler's magnificent Sixth Symphony is an intimate portrait of the composer's psyche. 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
0: And again, thank you for tuning in this morning. For some, maybe a mid-morning coffee break. For all of us, a little bit of banquet music of Telemann. This is the quartet from part two of Telemann's banquet music from Musica Amphion, led by Peter Jan Belder, here on WETA Classical.

0: adequate music as we come to the 11 o'clock hour at 5 minutes past here on WETA 90.9 Washington and WGMS 89.1 Hagerstown. Thank you for tuning in. It's Chip Brianza with you today on what could turn out to be a stormy day around these parts. A lot of clouds. It seems hazy, a little bit of a breeze right now, muggy. Temperatures 80 degrees on the way up to about 85 or 6. Storms could start popping up in the next couple of hours and continue through the afternoon and into the evening. We'll get a break tomorrow. Looks like same temperature range in the mid-80s. And right now, looking like sunshine and clouds. Hope you're off to a good start today and enjoying the music here on WETA Classical, which will continue with Sergei Rachmaninoff in just a moment.
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0: To paraphrase or a famous parody of a real-life statement, you'll catch on here. I will say, I can see Long Island from my house. I'm talking about my house on the Connecticut shore of Long Island Sound. So I can see Long Island. And it was on Long Island that Sergei Rachmaninoff wrote his last major work, his symphonic dances, which related to the aforementioned parody of a paraphrase, was really a nostalgic look back at the Russia he had known before he came and spent a good part of the rest of his life in the U.S. The symphonic dances were written for Eugene Ormandy and the Philadelphia Orchestra, who premiered them. And some say it was a last burst of great creative energy of this composer. Here is the Berlin Philharmonic, led by Lauren Mizell, and Sergei Rachmaninoff's Symphonic Dances from WETA Classical.

0: From WETA Classical, Sergei Rachmaninoff's symphonic dances summing up and contrasting themes that he used throughout his music. Written for the Philadelphia Orchestra in Eugene, Normandy, while he was living on Long Island. That was the Berlin Philharmonic, led by Lauren Mazel, here on WETA Classical. Thank you for tuning in. 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It's Friday, August 7th at Wolf Trap, and there's ticket information at wolftrap.org/opera.
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0: And thank you for tuning in as we closing on the noon hour at 11:42. It's Chip Brianza with you and a little bit of Mozart to take us to the top of the hour. From pianist Song Jin-cho, here is Piano Sonata No. 12 in F, the K332 of Mozart from WETA Classical.

0: from WETA Classical, a gentle way to reach the noon hour today in the K332 Piano Sonata No. 12 in F of Wolfgang Amadeus Mozart. That was pianist Sungjin Cho as we come to the noon hour at just a little past 12:01 here on WETA 90.9 Washington and WGMS 89.1 Hagerstown. Thank you for tuning in. It's Chip Brianza with you today.
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0: And that might be the way some audiences felt when they first heard Beethoven's Symphony No. 2. The critics were not pleased. A wild finale was described as a wounded dragon thrashing its tail, refusing to die because of the almost bizarrely discordant movements. It was so different from the polite Haydn and Mozartian styles. And therein, I think, also are the ingredients for what becomes the Watershed Symphony No. 3, the Eroica. You hear some of what's going to happen in Ludwig van Beethoven's Symphony No. 2. Here's the Berlin Philharmonic, led by Claudio Abbado from WETA Classical.

0: From WETA Classical, Ludwig van Beethoven's what I like to call Wounded Dragon Symphony No. 2 with, to audiences of the day, a startling finale that thrashes about. And that was the Berlin Philharmonic led by Claudio Abbado. As we round the bottom of this noon hour now at 12:35 here on WETA Classical, where the music is made possible by your financial support. 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
0: And again, thank you for tuning in today. We'll continue in this noon hour with Joseph Haydn from the Buchberger Quartet, the Opus 64, No. 5 string quartet in D, known as The Lark.

From WETA Classical, that was the Opus 64, number 5, string quartet in D of Josef Haydn, known as The Lark, played by the Buchberger Quartet here on WETA Classical. And here we are as the storm clouds gather, showers and maybe a chance of severe thunderstorms this afternoon into tonight. Then things clear out. We'll see sun and clouds tomorrow with a high of about 85. Right now, it's 81 degrees in the nation's capital. Again, showers and thunderstorms on the way. They can be severe. It's that time of year here in the nation's capital. As a contrast, musically, from the hot and muggy to the icy cold of winter from Vivaldi's The Four Seasons.

0: from WETA Classical, that was Winter, from Vivaldi's The Four Seasons, from violinist Pina Camarelli and I Musici, here on WETA 90.9 Washington, WGMS 89.1 Hagerstown, and W205BL 88.9 Frederick.
1: On this week's episode of America 250, we'll explore the stories of musicians who came to America to find success, security, and a new voice, including Rachmaninoff, Korngold, Bartok, Tanya Leon. Tomorrow afternoon at 2 on WETA Virtuoso.
0: And a good part of this 1 o'clock hour now for Dvorak, from pianist Vyacheslav Richter and the Borodin Quartet. Here is Antonin Dvorak's Opus 81 Piano Quintet from W and the Borodin Quartet. Here is...

0: And applause for pianist Vyacheslav Richter and the Borodin Quartet for the Opus 81 Piano Quintet of Antonin Dvorak, ending with that gorgeous figure and melody with which it began. Thank you for tuning in. It's Chip Brianza with you, already closing in on the 2 o'clock hour on this Tuesday. Thunderstorms on the way, so please keep an eye on the sky as you're out and about this afternoon, okay? Again, thank you for tuning in. The music on WETA Classical is made possible by your financial support and by Wolf Trap, presenting Wolf Trap Opera's production of Puccini's Tosca, a story of love and sacrifice set in Rome. It's Friday, August 7th at Wolf Trap. Ticket information at wolftrap.org/opera. And here's a look at opera coming up this weekend.
1: Famous opera singer Emilia Marti has lived for more than 300 years with the help of a life-extending elixir. But as she desperately tries to renew the formula, she must confront the emptiness of her unnaturally long life. I'm Lisa Flynn, and we're headed to London's Royal Opera House for Leo Janáček's enigmatic The Macropolis Affair. I hope you'll be listening.
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0: And we'll continue this afternoon now with an operatic overture. Here is The Merry Wives of Windsor from the Academy of St. Martin in the Fields, led by Sir Neville Mariner. Music of Otto Nicolai.

From WETA Classical, the Overture to Otto-Nikolaus, the Merry Wives of Windsor, from the Academy of St. Martin in the Fields, led by Sir Neville Mariner. Just a few minutes before 2 o'clock, 1:56, this is WETA 90.9 Washington and WGMS 89.1 Hagerstown. Thunderstorms and showers on the way this afternoon. I see sun peeking through the murky sky. That could mean that things will be warming up, and that's when the thunderstorms start to pop. Keep an eye on the sky. Some of the storms could be severe. Things become clear after they finish up later on today and into the evening. And then sun and clouds for tomorrow with a high of about 85. Temperature in the low 80s around the DMV right now. Thank you for tuning in as we just move right along here with a violin concerto, number 8 in A minor of Ludwig Spohr. Simona Lampsma playing violin with Sinfonia Finlandia Vaskola, led by Patrick Galois on WETA Classical.

0: from WETA Classical, the Violin Concerto No. 6 in A Minor, the Opus 47 of Ludwig Spohr, roughly in English, in the manner of a singing style, from violinist Simona Lamsma and Sinfonia Finlandia Jyväskylä, led by Patrick Gudwa, here on WETA Classical.
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0: Thank you for tuning in. We'll spend a good part of this 2 o'clock hour now with Robert Schumann and the only piano concerto he wrote, the Opus 54 in A minor. It begins as a fantasy for piano and orchestra in one movement, and then he is encouraged by his wife, Clara Wieck Schumann, to write more for the orchestra. And her influence on this is maybe even more than that, because she wrote a piano concerto in A minor that may have been a model for Robert Schumann's. Here is pianist Beatrice Rana with the Chamber Orchestra of Europe, led by Yannick Nezet-Séguin, and Schumann's Piano Concerto in A Minor from WETA Classical.

0: from WETA Classical, pianist Beatrice Rana with the Chamber Orchestra of Europe, led by Yannick Nezet-Séguin. Piano Concerto in A Minor, the Opus 54 of Robert Schumann, his only piano concerto, here from WETA.
1: 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Sacred Songs and Meditations by James Primosh. And Music of Memory and Quiet Contemplation, Rothko Chapel by Morton Feldman. 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I'm Bill Bukowski. 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
0: And this is Chip Brianza in for Bill this week and a little bit of next week. Thank you for tuning in as we close in on the top of the hour on this Tuesday afternoon with an operatic overture, 18th century opera composer Tommaso Traietta. Here is Concerto of Cologne led by Pablo Eras Casado and Traietta's overture Armida.

0: From WETA Classical, the Overture to an 18th Century Opera, Armida, music of Tommaso Traetta, from Concerto of Cologne, led by Pablo Eras Casado, to end my time with you on this Tuesday afternoon. This is Chip Rianza. Thank you for tuning in. Nicole Lacroix is on the way to keep you company for the rest of the afternoon. I'll see you tomorrow. Until then, thanks for listening to WETA Classical.
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2: America 250, a classical portrait. Erich Wolfgang Korngold was born in Austria in 1897. By the time he turned 9, he was considered a child prodigy who had already caught the attention of Gustav Mahler and Richard Strauss, both of whom considered him a genius. And by the time he was in his 20s, many other people said the same thing, including Giacomo Puccini and the stage and film director Max Reinhardt, who persuaded Korngold to move to Hollywood. This was good timing, because the fact that Korngold was Jewish made his being a famous young man in Austria increasingly perilous. He quickly made a name for himself in Hollywood, and in the space of 5 years, he composed 11 film scores, winning Academy Awards for two of them, Anthony Adverse and The Adventures of Robin Hood, and nominations for two others. It was around this time, in 1937, that he started planning to compose a violin concerto based on his film scores, but he didn't complete it until 1945 to celebrate the end of the war and his own return to music for the concert hall instead of the sound stage. Both the process of this work's composition and the piece itself encapsulates the story of a European finding success, security, and a new voice in America. I wonder if you know our situation here. We see that small countries are invaded from one day to another, quite unexpectedly, by the most terrible armies and subjected to tortures of every kind. As for my own country, now instead of one dangerous neighbor, we have got two of them. Nobody knows what will happen the next day. It may happen, if I leave my country for America, that I can't return, can't even have news from my family. Béla Bartók wrote those words in Hungary in 1939 in a letter to the chief of the music division of the Library of Congress, hoping that by doing so, he could help lay the groundwork for his emigration to the U.S. And this strategy eventually paid off. 3 months later, during the dawn of World War II, he made his way across Europe, boarded a steamship, and arrived in New York on April 11th. Just about a month later, Bartók was in a studio in New York with his countryman Joseph Zsigeti, as well as the great American jazz clarinetist Benny Goodman, to record a work that Goodman had commissioned. While the work itself is thoroughly Hungarian in character, it's a great example of how the United States helped sustain European culture while it was literally under attack. To find out more about our America 250 project, please go online to wetaclassical.org. I'm James Jacobs.
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and good afternoon to you. Hope you're doing well. It's a minute past 3 o'clock. Thanks for joining me. I'm Nicole Lacroix. And it's 90 degrees with the southwest winds at 14 miles an hour. The heat index is 96. And until 10 o'clock this evening, there is a severe thunderstorm watch. And so for tonight, going down to 69 and then clearing up. Tomorrow looks good, 85 and sunny. Thursday, mostly sunny, 85 as well, slight chance of afternoon storms. And for Friday, 88 and sunny. Let's look at the weekend. Partly sunny and 89 on Saturday, and some showers and thunderstorms are possible on Sunday. We're going to begin with music by Mozart, and then we'll an early symphony, and then we'll have the cello concerto by Schumann with Misha Majewski and Leonard Bernstein conducting the Vienna Phil. So here is a symphony that Mozart wrote when he was 16, already his 21st symphony, scored for two flutes, two horns, and strings. Here's Sir Neville Mariner and the Academy of St. Martin in the Fields.

The Symphony No. 21 from the 16-year-old Mozart. We heard Sir Neville Mariner in the Academy of St. Martin in the Fields. So an early work. Next, we have a late work by Robert Schumann. The music on WETA Classical is made possible by your financial support and by Wolf Trap, presenting Wolf Trap Opera's production of Puccini's Tosca, a story of love and sacrifice set in Rome, Friday, August 7th at Wolf Trap. Ticket information at wolftrap.org/opera. Gustav Mahler's magnificent Sixth Symphony is an intimate portrait of the composer's psyche. From sunlit summers in the Austrian Alps to the famous hammer blows that seal the hero's fate. This month on NSO Showcase, Gianandrea Nozeda conducts the National Symphony Orchestra in a dramatic performance of Mahler's Sixth Symphony. I'm Nicole Lacroix. Join us for NSO Showcase, streaming all month long on WETAClassical.org. So Robert Schumann's Cello Concerto, written in a couple of weeks, really, after he had gotten his last job as the music director in Dusseldorf. And in fact, it wasn't played during his lifetime. It took about 4 years to have a premiere after his death. Here is Misha Maisky, who joins the Vienna Philharmonic, conducted by Leonard Bernstein.

0: The Cello Concerto, a late work by Robert Schumann with the Vienna Philharmonic, led by Leonard Bernstein, the cellist Misha Majewski. Well, today is it's an amazing day, really. It marks the death of Bach, who died on this day in 1750, and of Vivaldi, who died in Vienna in 1741. We will honor him in a moment with the trio sonata for guitar, coming up right after this.
1: I think of it like a barcarolle or like a boat song. It's like gently swaying on a boat. And then later, the waves are crashing, overturning it.
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0: As someone who wrote a lot of pieces called Stormy Seas would be Vivaldi, Tempesta di Mare, but right now we have a guitar concerto featuring Eduardo Fernandez, George Malcolm conducting the English Chamber Orchestra.

On the anniversary of his death in 1741, we heard the trio sonata RV82 by Vivaldi, featuring guitarist Eduardo Fernandez with the English Chamber Orchestra, George Malcolm conducting. In a moment or two, we'll have the final movement of Rachmaninoff's Piano Concerto No. 3 with Vladimir Ashkenazy. This is WETA 90.9 Washington and WGMS 89.1 Hagerstown. I'm Nicole Lacroix. It is now 4 o'clock and 90 degrees. The winds are gusting now up to 26 miles an hour. Our heat index makes it feel like 96. Our humidity is at 54%. Until 10 o'clock this evening, we have a severe thunderstorm watch. So tonight, going down to 69. And after we get rid of the thunderstorms, it'll clear up, giving us, looks like a nice day for tomorrow. High of 85 Thursday as well. Slight chance of afternoon storms, and ending the work week on Friday with a high of 88 and sunny skies. So here we go with Rachmaninoff's Piano Concerto No. 3, final movement, played by Vladimir Ashkenazy with another great pianist, Andrei Previn, conducting the London Symphony Orchestra.

0: The final movement of the Piano Concerto No. 3 by Rachmaninoff. We heard Vladimir Ashkenazy at the piano with Andrei Previn conducting the London Symphony Orchestra. Well, we'll have the violin featured next with Simon Standage and the English Concert in Music of Haydn.
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0: And to accompany you, here's the Violin Concerto No. 1 by Haydn. Simon Standage is the violinist, the English Concert led by Trevor Pinnock.

Haydn's Violin Concerto No. 1, featuring Simon Standage and Trevor Pinnock conducting the English concert. From Dvorak's 8th Symphony, now the third movement, and this features the Baltimore Symphony Orchestra, conducted by Marin Alsop.

0: And that was the well-named Graceful Allegretto, Graceful Little Allegro, from the Symphony No. 8 by Dvorak, the third movement. We heard the Baltimore Symphony Orchestra, Marin Alsop conducting. Marin Alsop now has a fun little series on Facebook, just cute little things about what it's like to be a conductor, what is absolutely worth the money if you're a conductor, a baton, great sneakers, eye patches, and endless supplies of Diet Coke, for example. Just sort of getting into the act and having a little bit of fun. Marin Alsop. In a moment, we honor another important death. We have already played Vivaldi today or this afternoon. Vivaldi died on this day in 1741. And remarkably, Bach, J.S. Bach, died on this day in 1750 at the age of 65. We'll have the air from his orchestral suite number 3. We'll also hear the final movement of the Bruck Violin Concerto No. 1 with Anne-Sophie Mutter. The music on WETA Classical is made possible by your financial support and by the Baltimore Symphony Orchestra, presenting John Williams and Steven Spielberg, featuring music from Jaws, Jurassic Park, and more, Friday at Strathmore, and Saturday at the Joseph Meyerhoff Symphony Hall, bsomusic.org.
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0: So now the air from the suite number 3 by Bach, the Academy of Ancient Music, conducted by Richard Eager.

in honor of Johann Sebastian Bach. That was the air from his Orchestral Suite No. 3 in D Major. Richard Eager conducting the Academy of Ancient Music. Everybody loves Bruch's Violin Concerto No. 1, or at least that's what Max Bruch complained about. He said that, you know, I've written other things. Why do you always want to hear this? Well, because it's quite beautiful. Here's Anne-Sophie Mutter with the Berlin Philharmonic. Herbert von Karajan conducts.

And that was the final movement of the Violin Concerto No. 1 by Max Bruch with Anne-Sophie Mutter and the Berlin Philharmonic conducted by Herbert von Karajan. From Louise Verrenk, we have the third movement, Minuet, of her Piano Trio No. 3.

from Louise Ferenc, the third movement of her piano trio number 3 in E-flat major, and a performance by the Linos Ensemble. It's about 30 seconds away from 5 o'clock. This is WETA 90.9 Washington, WGMS 89.1 Hagerstown, and W205BL 88.9 Frederick. As we look forward, if that's the right word, to some thunderstorms this afternoon and evening, the words of the poet John Ashbery, whose birthday it is today. The summer demands and takes away too much, but night, the reserved, the reticent, gives more than it takes. As far as the summer giving too much or taking away too much, we have a severe thunderstorm watch for this afternoon until 10 p.m. tonight, and a high of 86 right now, with winds gusting up to about 28 miles an hour. For tonight, we start off with an 80% chance of severe thunderstorms, and it clears up, a low of 68. Tomorrow looks pretty good, 85 and sunny. Same for Thursday. Friday, a little warmer, but sunny. So this hour features Beethoven, Tchaikovsky, and Vivaldi. We're going to begin with the Beethoven Piano Concerto No. 4, the first movement, with Gerhard Opitz doing the honors there, with Mark Yanofsky conducting the Leipzig Gewandhausorchester.

0: The first movement of the Piano Concerto No. 4 by Beethoven. Mark Yanowski conducting the Leipzig Gewandhaus Orchestra with Gerhard Opitz at the piano.
1: Famous opera singer Amelia Marti has lived for more than 300 years with the help of a life-extending elixir. But as she desperately tries to renew the formula, she must confront the emptiness of her unnaturally long life. I'm Lisa Flynn, and we're headed to London's Royal Opera House for Leo Janáček's enigmatic The Macropolis Affair. I hope you'll be listening.
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0: I hope she finds the recipe. Here is Tchaikovsky's Violin Concerto. We'll hear the final movement with Vladimir Spivakov and the National Philharmonic Orchestra of Russia. The violinist is Daniel Lozakovich.

That was the final movement of the Violin Concerto by Tchaikovsky, with Daniel Lozakovich playing the violin with the National Philharmonic Orchestra of Russia, conducted by Vladimir Spivakov. Well, it is kind of interesting that J.S. Bach and Vivaldi both died on this day. Bach in 1750 and Vivaldi in 1741. Here, in honor of Vivaldi, we have a concerto featuring Yo-Yo Ma and Jonathan Manson playing the cellos, with the Amsterdam Baroque Orchestra, Ton Koopman conducting.

0: From Vivaldi, we heard a double cello concerto featuring Yo-Yo Ma and Jonathan Manson joining the Amsterdam Baroque Orchestra, led by Toon Koopman. When we return, Brahms Horn Trio final movement with, playing the horn, Günter Hogner.
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0: And now for Brahms Horn Trio final movement, we'll hear Sir Andras Schiff piano, Günter Hogner horn, and Eric Binder violin.

A horn trio by Brahms. We heard the final movement with Sir Andras Schiff piano, Gunter Hogner horn, and Eric Binder violin. It's about 12 minutes before 6 o'clock, and we just heard from the horn, and now we have the bassoon. Concerto in B-flat by Johann Christian Bach. This is the final movement with the Hanover Band. Anthony Halstead conducts, and the bassoonist is Jeremy Ward.

Jeremy Ward was the bassoonist, joining the Hanover Band, Anthony Halstead conducting in the Concerto in B-flat by Johann Christian Bach. We heard the last movement. Now you're invited to the ball, and it's kind of a strange one. It's the Symphonie Fantastique, second movement by Berlioz. So Berlioz, or the lover in the story, is outside. He's not been invited, and he's watching his true love dance and have a good time. And he's, as you can imagine, extremely jealous and upset about the whole thing. Here's Sir George Schulte conducting the Chicago Symphony Orchestra.

The ball scene, second movement from the Symphonie Fantastique by Berlioz with Sir George Schulte and the Chicago Symphony Orchestra. And so that's the story of a woman who has a young man enthralled, so much so that, he goes a little bit crazy. We have another story of a very fascinated young woman, Scheherazade, and we're going to hear who tells all sorts of wonderful stories, 1,001 of them, to her abusive husband, who changes his attitude to marriage after listening to her. So we're going to hear some of Rimsky-Korsakov's Scheherazade in just a moment. This is WETA 90.9 Washington and WGMS 89.1 Hagerstown. I'm Nicole Lacroix. Thanks so much for your company this evening. Let's see if anything has changed in the weather forecast. Let's see. We have 85, winds gusting to almost 30 miles an hour. We still have, what happened here? The tornado watch until 10 o'clock. Tonight, 100% chance of severe thunderstorms and then clearing up later on this evening or tonight, overnight. Wednesday, 85 and sunny. Same thing for Thursday, 88 and sunny on Friday. So we start off, as I said, with a story about the calendar prince from Scheherazade by Rimsky-Korsakov. Here's Valery Gergiev with the St. Petersburg Kirov Orchestra.

From Rimsky-Korsakov, Scheherazade, the Calendar Prince. And we heard Valery Gergiev there with the St. Petersburg Kirov Orchestra. 13 past 6, and time for a little dinner music from Telemann. This is the suite from part 3 of the banquet music, the overture to the suite, and we'll hear Musica Amphion with Peter Jan Belder.

0: The overture to a suite from part 3 of Telemann's Magnus Opus, the Banquet Music. And we heard Musica Amphion with Peter Jan Belder. In a moment, Mozart's Divertimento with the Academy of St. Martin in the Fields, the Divertimento K205.
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0: And here's that Divertimento by Mozart. And, you know, it's kind of outdoorsy music that you would play for a reception, you know, on a grand terrace or something. Not tonight. Boy, looking at the sky and the wind gusting up to about 30 miles an hour with a tornado watch until 10 o'clock this evening. So we'll have an interior divertimento, and this is the Academy of St. Martin in the Fields.

0: Mozart's Divertimento K205. We heard the Academy of St. Martin in the Fields. And we have a Chopin piano sonata with Maria Joao Pierge in just a moment. Today's the birthday, as you may know, of Jackie Kennedy. And Ricardo Muti turned 85 today. It's the birthday of Beatrix Potter, Peter Rabbit fame, and of the American poet John Ashbery, also of the composer and conductor Carmen Dragon, known for his film scores and the Hollywood Bowl performances. And as I've said over the course of the afternoon, a sad day, and incredible that these two giants would die on the same date, Bach in 1750, and Vivaldi in 1741. In a moment, we're going to find out what happens on Choral Showcase this Sunday, and then we'll have the Chopin, I promised you.
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0: Chopin's Piano Sonata No. 3, the finale, with Maria Joao Pierge.

The finale to the Chopin Piano Sonata No. 3 in B minor. We heard Maria João Pires. 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From CPE Bach now, this is the third movement, Presto, of a flute concerto in G major featuring Patrick Gallois and the CPE Bach Chamber Orchestra led by Peter Schreier.

That's the third movement from the Flute Concerto in G Major by Carl Philipp Emanuel Bach. Patrick Gallois was the flutist with the CPE Bach Chamber Orchestra, Peter Schreier conducting. We have a scherzino, so a little scherzo, by George Whitefield Chadwick. Now the pianist, Peter Kairoff.

0: That was called a Scherzino by George Whitefield Chadwick, and the pianist was Peter Kiroff. By the way, just wanted to let you know that there are two giveaways that you might be interested in on our Facebook and Instagram pages for the NSO programs, August 14th and 15th, both conducted by Gianandrea Nozeda. And the first one is an all Beethoven concert, starting with the Consecration of the House Overture and ending with Beethoven's Ninth Symphony. And the next one, that's August 14th. The next giveaway is for August 15th, American Mosaic featuring Renee Fleming. And both giveaways end on July 30th. So how do you connect? Well, just go to at WETA Classical for more information. So it's on our Facebook and Instagram pages. And good luck to you. 70 degrees. So, wow, the temperature has really gone down. And we have a tornado watch until 10 and a flash flood warning until 9:30 this evening. Stay safe. 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
1: Good evening. I'm Jeff Bennett.
2: And I'm Amna Nawaz. On the NewsHour tonight, two White House visits, two different wars. What Ukraine's president and Israel's prime minister are hoping to accomplish with their trips to the U.S.
1: Politicians and family members pay tribute to the late South Carolina Senator Lindsey Graham at Washington's National Cathedral.
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1: Welcome to the News Hour. Today, the late Senator Lindsey Graham was remembered as a tireless fighter for South Carolina and an influential fixture on the world stage during a memorial service at the Washington National Cathedral.
2: President Trump eulogized Graham after hosting two of Graham's strongest international allies, Israel's prime minister and Ukraine's president. Nick Schifrin starts our coverage.
3: Today, it was all smiles in the Oval Office and a tale of two leaders, a U.S. partner once disparaged, now praised, and a wartime ally once celebrated, now increasingly doubted. For years, President Trump has stood by Israeli Prime Minister Benjamin Netanyahu's side with repeated endorsements.
4: There's only one, Prime Minister Benjamin Netanyahu. Baby, please stand up.
3: Crescendoing in an unprecedented joint war.
5: Yeah, for a little difference, but pretty close. Yeah.
3: But recently, President Trump has acknowledged a gap between Israel's pushing for an indefinite occupation of southern Lebanon.
4: I was a little bit perturbed at his constantly fighting with Lebanon. You know, at some point I said, maybe we got to stop this.
3: And a gap between President Trump's desire to make a deal with Iran and some Israelis pushing for escalation, even publicly discussing bombing Iran's Pickaxe Mountain, which Israel says hides Iranian nuclear enrichment devices.
6: Well, I don't need Bibi to tell me that. Bibi's telling me that because he wants me to stay involved. I heard Bibi announce that. I said, why don't you just tell it to me? Why do you have to announce it to the world?
3: And the war in Gaza has made support for Israel more partisan.
7: Benjamin Netanyahu is a war criminal.
3: New York City Mayor Zohran Mamdani has disparaged Netanyahu.
8: When we fight,
3: and endorsed Democratic candidates critical of Israel, all of whom won their primaries.
9: Anybody in Israel who thinks their biggest problem is the President of the United States needs to wake up and smell the reality of the situation that country is in.
3: The criticism is increasingly bipartisan and voiced this month on Joe Rogan's podcast by Vice President Vance.
10: There are some people within their system we know beyond a shadow of a doubt who are manipulating and trying to change American public opinion to keep the war going on indefinitely. Again, not towards any objective, but just indefinitely.
3: But this afternoon, Netanyahu called today's meeting excellent.
11: It was a conversation of full partnership, of mutual support, with an understanding of the shared goal to ensure that Iran will not have nuclear weapons, and also other goals.
3: As for Zelensky,
4: he's done an amazing job. Look, he's been very effective. Now he's had the best equipment because he's had our equipment.
3: President Trump and other senior officials have recently provided him praise.
4: We've actually developed a good relationship. It's hard to believe, right? From the Oval Office to now.
3: It's light years from last year's train wreck.
12: You're gambling with World War III.
3: And demands to end the war, no matter the cost to Ukraine.
5: They should stop right now at the battle lines. Go home, stop killing people, and be done.
3: But Ukraine has recently seized the frontline initiative, launching strikes deep into Russia and cutting off Russian supplies to occupied Crimea. And tonight, Ukrainian officials tell PBS NewsHour the meeting was, quote, very practical and focused on restarting diplomacy, including a possible visit by presidential envoys Steve Witkoff and Jared Kushner to Ukraine. Zelensky and Netanyahu came together briefly before Senator Graham's memorial, two leaders of two countries whom Graham championed.
13: He loved the state of Israel. He loved the people of Israel.
3: And as Fox News' Sean Hannity noted, to a full Washington National Cathedral, Graham's final trip was to Kyiv to visit Zelensky and push a new sanctions package on Russia, expected to pass in the coming days.
13: Your country has shown a fighting spirit that no one ever predicted. Now, he was proud of you and the courage of your countrymen.
3: A sentiment that President Trump has come to appreciate, even as he acknowledges gaps with a wartime ally. For the PBS NewsHour, I'm Nick Schifrin.
2: Senator Graham's memorial today brought together presidents, prime ministers, senators, and cabinet officials. The day started at the Rotunda at the U.S. Capitol, where the late congressman and senator served for 30 years and became known as a foreign policy hawk, a key presence on the Senate Judiciary Committee, and ultimately a strong ally of President Trump. President Trump and Graham's niece remembered him during today's funeral service.
4: by the strength of his steadfast convictions, the force of his magnetic personality, and the goodness of his noble soul, Lindsey rose from a small town in rural South Carolina, a place he loved so much, to become a constant fixture of American politics at the highest level, and a force to be reckoned with all over the world.
8: Lindsey was without a doubt a family man. His world revolved around my mother, his family, and those he considered such, like his lifelong friends, colleagues, staff, and the citizens of South Carolina.
2: Gavin Jackson from public media station South Carolina ETV was at the funeral service today and joins us from outside the National Cathedral. Gavin, thank you for being with us. So take us inside the cathedral. What struck you the most about the service today?
14: Yeah, Jeff, I think what struck me the most about the service today was maybe what folks couldn't see at home or what was happening before the service even started, when you had, like you were saying, these international dignitaries there, including Ukrainian President Volodymyr Zelensky, as well as Prime Minister of Israel, Benjamin Netanyahu. They were mingling, they were talking. I know that happens at a lot of these major events in Washington too, but it was almost fitting for the late Senator Lindsey Graham to essentially host an international confab as his last going away memorial, in a sense, as part of this day one of day two, a two-part day series of him being remembered, not just here in Washington, back home in South Carolina tomorrow. So to have folks from back home in South Carolina, I saw the Senate Majority Leader Shane Massey there, back home in South Carolina too, being remembered, not just here in Washington, back home in South Carolina tomorrow. So to have

0: those friends. And he said, Lindsay had kept calling me for the past 10 years now. So I think it was a bit of a lighthearted moment. And I think Senator Graham would have appreciated not just all the dignitaries there that he's worked with over the years, but also just the lighthearted nature of today's service. He probably could have enjoyed a few more jokes at his own expense, though.
1: You covered Senator Graham for years. How do you reconcile the arcs from John McCain's wingman to Donald Trump's harshest critic, ultimately, as we know, to Donald Trump's strongest ally in the U.S. Senate? Which was the real Lindsey Graham?
0: Well, I think the real Lindsey Graham was the one that kept fighting for South Carolina and delivering for South Carolina. These other parts of his career were tangential to that because he wanted to get things done. And in order to get things done, he had to adapt. A lot of people talk about that he didn't, maybe wasn't strong enough after January 6th, despite his words on the Senate floor. And he came back around to working closely with President Trump going forward to get him reelected, being his top cheerleader. So in doing that, he got to advance not only his agenda for South Carolina, but also his agenda for the nation, as well as the international stage. Of course, national security was a huge factor for Senator Graham, and he wanted to see that take place. He wanted to push his agenda. We're seeing that play out right now with what happened in the Middle East, of course, with what's going on in Iran. And that's what actually counted for Lindsey Graham to advance that agenda, to get the right people in place to pay attention to his worldview and to push his foreign policy. Yes, it was much different than the days of John McCain and Lieberman, of course, the three amigos there too. But he had to adapt. This party has changed. His party has changed. In order to be relevant in this party, he had to change as well.
1: Darlene Graham was there today mourning the brother who raised her. She now occupies his former Senate seat. That special primary in South Carolina is 2 weeks away. What does the campaign look like right now?
0: It's pretty much wide open right now. We just saw filing close for the campaign end today. So we have about a dozen candidates who are vying to be the next Republican nominee for this Senate seat to go on and face Democrat Annie Andrews in November, as well as some other candidates on the ballot. Right now it's wide open. Like we're saying, Darlene Graham was appointed to fulfill the remainder of her brother's term and then turned around and said that she was interested in running and also has the support from President Trump, though we know from looking at previous races in the state, specifically the Republican gubernatorial campaign, that his support doesn't necessarily translate into a win, which is why several other folks, including a former gubernatorial candidate who's also a congressman, Ralph Norman, is throwing his name in the race. He's already campaigning. He's up on air with ads already. And he came in third in the gubernatorial Republican campaign. So he has a lot of momentum. There's a lot of folks, there's a lot of activists who are motivated for this race right now, because remember, this is not a typical primary, which already sees very low turnout. This is a special primary happening in August, and a lot of people are not around. So it's going to be a lot of name ID. It's going to be a lot of who you know. And again, these are very motivated voters that will be turning out on August 11th. Right now, polling suggests that there's really no clear front runner. So we'll probably see an August 25th runoff. And there's going to be a lot happening in South Carolina over the next coming days. Of course, tomorrow we'll see the services honoring the late senator in Columbia in the state capitol at the State House with a flyover and, of course, a ceremony at First Baptist Church there in Columbia. So a lot will continue as we continue to remember the late senator.
1: Gavin Jackson from Public Media Station South Carolina ETV. Thanks for making time for us. We appreciate it.
0: Thanks, Jeff.

0: We start the day's other headlines in southern Japan, where a powerful earthquake damaged buildings, roads, and bridges earlier today. The 6.8 magnitude quake struck Japan's southern main island of Kyushu, triggering a tsunami warning that's since been lifted. In and around the city of Kumamoto, the quake shook city cameras and toppled buildings, including some centuries-old shrines. Other structures caught fire. Officials say that emergency crews are racing to rescue dozens of people who are feared trapped inside a shopping mall. Following the quake, Japan's prime minister warned that the threat was ongoing.
1: To those in areas that experience strong shaking, the risk of building collapses and landslides remains high. Please avoid entering dangerous areas and take all precautions to ensure your safety. Over the next week or so, please remain alert for the possibility of aftershocks with the maximum seismic intensity of 7.
0: Japanese media is reporting that hospitals in the affected areas admitted dozens of injured people. Police say one person died in a collapsed house. But officials say there have been no reports of damage to major public utilities, including several nuclear power plants nearby. In Seattle, police

0: say that the 15-year-old arrested during this weekend's mass shooting at a food festival used an untraceable ghost gun with an extended magazine. At a press conference, officials said they continue to look for other possible suspects and believe the violence was gang-related. In the meantime... At a vigil last night, people grieved those who were killed in the shooting. They've been identified as 44-year-old Carlos Israel Sanchez Villalba and 56-year-old Ashley Whitehead. Officials say the third fatality was a 19-year-old gunman. At least four other people were injured. We have an update for a story we brought you last week now. The Georgia teenager who shot and killed four people at Appalachee High School in 2024 was sentenced to life in prison today without the possibility of parole. Last week, Colt Gray pleaded guilty to 55 counts stemming from the attack. Gray was 14 at the time of the shooting and was charged as an adult. Florida is set to become the first state in nearly 10 years to carry out two executions in a single day. Earlier, a former police officer was put to death for killing a young girl in the late 1980s. And an 80-year-old prisoner is set to be executed this evening for killing his ex-girlfriend's parents in 1986. Under Governor Ron DeSantis, Florida is continuing an accelerated pace of executions with at least 11 so far this year. In 2025, Florida executed 19 prisoners, the most in a single year since the death penalty was reinstated nearly 50 years ago. Across parts of Spain and France, firefighters are trying to rein in massive wildfires before a scorching heat wave sweeps through the region. Spain's Prime Minister Pedro Sanchez says the country is, quote, turning the tide against blazes near Madrid. Thousands of people are being allowed to return home. But Sanchez warned that difficult hours are still ahead. Meantime, in France, officials ordered another 4,000 people to evacuate coastal areas as firefighters struggle to keep a massive blaze near Bordeaux under control. One fire official said the weather is complicating their efforts.
1: The situation has rather calmed down, but we can see behind us over there a large number of hotspots starting to emerge. And with the temperature and unfortunately the wind expected in the area, these hotspots could become the source of a new fire outbreak.
0: One fire in southwest France grew so strong that its smoke column became a thunderstorm, creating its own lightning and winds. It's the country's first recorded instance of the phenomenon. President Trump said today he's inviting a teenage lifeguard to the White House to receive a high civilian honor after video of his dramatic rescue of a young boy went viral. This footage shows the 16-year-old clinging to the child in rough surf at a beach in Santa Cruz, California last weekend. They eventually made it out safely. Trump's son, Eric, was among those who shared the video. He called for the teenager to receive an official recognition for his efforts. It wasn't immediately clear whether the invitation has been accepted. On Wall Street today, stocks ended mixed as weakness in AI shares kept a lid on market sentiment. The Dow Jones Industrial Average added more than 500 points. The Nasdaq lost ground, giving back about 55 points. The S&P 500 managed a slight gain on the day. And artist Betty Saar, who was central to the black arts movement of the 1960s and 70s, has died. A leading practitioner of assemblage, Saar transformed everyday objects into sculptures over the course of her six-decade career. Her most famous work, The Liberation of Aunt Jemima from the early 1970s, transformed a derogatory stereotype into a revolutionary armed with rifles and other weapons. The Los Angeles County Museum of Contemporary Art, which often showcased her work, posted a tribute to Saar today, featuring her reflections on the importance of art.
2: Since I was a child, art has been important. It feeds a inner need that people don't even know they have it until it's taken away.
0: Saar worked well into her 90s, telling the New York Times in 2024 that she feels lucky to have art as part of her life. The gallery that represents Saar announced she passed away in her sleep on Sunday. Betty Saar was just 4 days shy of her 100th birthday. Still to come on the NewsHour, new reports show the real-world consequences of the Trump administration's cuts to HIV funding. The president's allies on a federal board moved to weaken protections for historic sites nationwide. and a renowned baritone works to revive and celebrate the United States musical traditions.
3: This is the PBS NewsHour from the David M. Rubenstein Studio at WETA in Washington, headquarters of PBS News.
0: Well, the 26th annual International AIDS Conference is underway in Rio this week, and the collapse of American and international funding for HIV/AIDS is on the minds of many. A new report details the impact of cuts to the program known as PEPFAR, which has been credited with saving over 26 million lives since it was established in 2003 by President George W. Bush. William Brangham has more.
4: Amna, that report was done by the global HIV/AIDS nonprofit AMFAR. It surveyed more than 166 organizations in 46 different countries about the impact of PEPFAR cuts and the broader dismantling of USAID by the Trump administration. It found that more than 1,700 treatment sites globally had been closed. For some perspective on what this means, we are joined again by Dr. Atul Gawande. He was the former assistant administrator of USAID under President Biden, is a writer and a surgeon at Brigham and Women's Hospital in Boston. Dr. Gawande, great to have you back on the program. I mentioned the study from AMFAR. Their details will be presented in Rio tomorrow, but a lot of this we have already seen. I mentioned already, over 1,700 sites have closed. That's places where people can get treatment, preventative medications, et cetera. 73% of groups that provide services to particularly vulnerable groups, sex workers, men who have sex with men, people who use injection drugs, those groups report that they have stopped providing at least one type of service. More than 63% of groups that provide medication to prevent mother-to-child HIV transmission, which we know is such a powerful intervention, have reported disruptions. Does any of this surprise you? And what does this mean for the larger fight against HIV/AIDS?
5: On one hand, it does not surprise me. On the other, we're now finally starting to see some actual numbers about the magnitude of what's happened. And here's what I took away that was really significant. Some key pillars of fighting HIV is being able to get services to people who might be shunned from the medical system, people you named, like sex workers, people who inject IV drugs, gay or transgender people. The second thing that you have to do is not only get people on treatment, you have to contact trace and test people who they are in contact with. And testing and prevention went way down. The numbers aren't as sexy as the closing of a clinic, but those are the things that start to happen when you have a surge of HIV return. The third thing is there were some reports, for example, from 22 neonatal clinics and network of hospitals in Africa where newborns come to. And they found that mothers had a 50% jump in HIV rates and over 300% jump in those places finding women were not on treatment. And that means more children are now at risk of being born with HIV, but we won't know that for a while, especially when you haven't taken away the testing, taken away preventive measures.
4: Right, taking our eyes basically off this epidemic.
5: Yes.
4: I want to play something that Winnie Binyanyima said recently. She's the executive director of UNAIDS. Here's what she said.
6: The question is no longer whether we can end AIDS. The question is whether we choose to end AIDS. The ends is no longer limited by science. It's limited by inequality, by political choices.
4: I mean, it seems like the political choices, again, not the scientific choices, the political choices we are making are moving in the opposite direction right now.
5: 100%. President Trump, in his first term, actually set the goal, which seemed like a crazy goal, end HIV as a public health crisis by 2030. But since then, the technologies to make it possible have developed, including the whole range of community health workforce going after making sure people don't fall out of the system, the data systems, but then an injection to prevent HIV for 6 months.
4: Right, lenacapavir. It's a remarkable drug.
5: It is. The Science Journal called it the discovery of 2025. The administration is rolling it out, but not like you're on a campaign to end HIV by 2030. When you have said South Africa is no longer a partner on HIV at all, a place with one quarter of the world's HIV cases. We don't even partner with them around the development of HIV vaccines, and HIV vaccines have been largely removed from federal funding. So we are on a path that is not only not ending HIV, it's lost that commitment to saying we're going to even prevent it from resurging.
4: We asked the State Department for comment about this, and they argued that the AMFAR study's methodology was flawed. They argue, in essence, that preventative and life-saving treatments and medications are still getting out through different routes, through different partners, through different memorandums of understanding, and that the idea that there is some catastrophe here is misguided. What is your response to that?
5: Well, they have made deals with governments to carry out the programs. Those deals are with far smaller dollars, and so they don't go as far. They don't provide dedicated services for people who are shunned by the government medical systems that we talked about. And we already see information like I outlined indicating people are not getting the prevention, they're not getting the testing, and there are signs even of treatment not getting to people needed, like in the study of mothers with who have HIV and are arriving pregnant and not on treatment.
4: While we have you here, I want to ask you about this other outbreak, and that's Ebola. I believe it's 3,200 cases right now in the DRC Congo. What is your sense about how that outbreak is going?
5: Not well. This is now the third largest outbreak of Ebola in history, and it's on its way to being the worst outbreak ever. And the reasons why is that our ability to respond was set back from the very beginning by the destruction of a lot of our infrastructure and capacity. We used to have a full-time advisor with expertise on Ebola in the country, not there anymore, and the investments weren't there anymore. We have now got a massive spend that's still not keeping track with this disease. 80% of the cases are occurring in people who are not even on people's contact lists for tracing. So we've got a long way to go, and we're not doing the work that would get it under control.
4: Dr. Atul Gawande, always great to hear from you. Thank you.
5: Thank you.

0: It has been 4 years since the U.S. Supreme Court's Dobbs decision opened the door to state abortion bans. Now a new study finds those bans are hurting women who aren't seeking abortions at all. They're having miscarriages. That's according to researchers at Oregon Health and Science University.
1: Researchers found delays in miscarriage treatment increase the risk to a woman's health and fertility and prolong the grief of a lost pregnancy. That weighs heavily on the doctors treating these women. Special correspondent Sarah Varney traveled to Kentucky and Texas, two states with near total abortion bans, to speak with OBGYNs about how these laws are changing how they practice medicine.
2: You want to go outside?
3: Alicia Fields grew up in Kentucky. After medical school, she and her husband Marcus moved to New York for her residency in obstetrics and gynecology.
4: There's me. I had my first baby in residency.
3: After graduation, the family moved to this rural Kentucky community in June 2022.
2: Hi.
5: Hi.
4: How's your day?
2: Oh, goodness.
3: How are you doing?
5: Good.
3: Her three boys know that their mom delivers babies, but Dr. Field says practicing medicine here in Kentucky has changed since the state's near total abortion ban went into effect almost 4 years ago.
4: We had a case not that long ago where the patient had been seen. She had a really horrible pregnancy history of multiple pre-viable deliveries and losses and preterm labor, and ultimately came in laboring, but she still had a pregnancy with a heartbeat, and she was begging us to do something, to please make this just be done. She knew that at 17 weeks, a pregnancy could not survive on the outside, and she was just stuck waiting. And ultimately, we were stuck waiting until she got infected and was sick enough to intervene and do something.
3: Under Kentucky law, physicians can perform abortions only when patients face death or permanent damage to a major organ. There are no exceptions for pregnancies resulting from rape or incest or fatal fetal conditions.
6: How did you deal with watching this patient of yours be in pain and suffer?
4: It really is difficult to sit back and feel like your hands are tied and that you can't help them. You can't do anything. You can sit with them. You can hold space with them. You can support them, but you can't do anything for them.
3: Doctors here face up to 5 years in prison and the loss of their medical license if they go against the ban.
4: That's very terrifying and humbling as a physician to work so long and hard to get to this point in my career and finally be practicing, and any sort of legal charge that would take that all away is scary. I'm the sole income provider for my family. They depend on me for everything financially and health insurance, and so that's a huge risk.
7: We are practicing in a place where people are so scared. And that's a terrible way to practice.
3: 800 miles away in Houston, Dr. Anitra Beasley feels that same dread. The prison sentences here are steep, up to 99 years, and the threat of civil lawsuits by so-called bounty hunters.
7: So when you are saying, can this person have an abortion? You're not just thinking about, is it what this patient needs? You may also be thinking about, what is this going to mean for me? What does it mean if I make the wrong decision? What if someone sues me? Am I going to still be able to practice medicine? Am I going to still be able to take care of my family? Am I still going to be able to see my family? Will I be in jail?
3: Dr. Beasley grew up here, and today she lives in a leafy Houston neighborhood with her husband and three kids. As an OBGYN, she treats mostly poor and uninsured Texans.
7: They walk into the room and are unsure if they can trust the information that they are getting from their physician.
6: From you.
7: Right. And so I might not be able to convince someone that I am trustworthy simply because of the environment that we are in.
8: 31 ayes, no nays.
3: Republicans in the state legislature and the Texas Medical Board have attempted to clarify when physicians like Dr. Beasley can intervene to prevent a medical catastrophe. The board recently disciplined three Texas doctors who delayed giving medical care to two pregnant patients experiencing miscarriage. The women died as a result.
5: you know, I have to say, from the laws that I have read that are currently on the books, I think that they are actually very clear.
3: Dr. Christina Francis says the confusion and hesitation experienced by Dr. Fields and Dr. Beasley is unnecessary. She works at a hospital in Indiana, taking care of women in labor or those hospitalized for pregnancy complications or emergencies.
5: I think the problem is that many doctors have not actually read the law or haven't talked to lawyers who are accurately interpreting what the law means.
3: We met her in Washington, D.C., where Dr. Francis spends part of her time advocating against abortion as the head of the American Association of Pro-Life OBGYNs.
5: I wonder how many of these physicians that are afraid to act, has anyone told them that there have been, Texas, for instance, has documented hundreds of terminations of pregnancy since their law went into effect for their life of the mother exception. Not a single doctor has been charged or prosecuted because of their intervention in that situation.
4: I mean, they are reading the same laws that you're reading, and they're working in hospital systems that are interpreting this to mean, how sick do you have to be that you couldn't get ahead of a sepsis infection, that you couldn't do an abortion until you had a fever of some amount, right?
5: There's nothing in any law that says that a woman has to be a certain level of sick before you can intervene. It says, in your reasonable medical judgment, if you think that this condition potentially poses a life-threatening
4: potential
5: or poses a life-threatening risk to a patient,
4: it says to save the life of a woman.
5: Sure, but there's no time in medicine, there's no other time in medicine in which we wait until someone is actively dying if there was a time that we could intervene. I mean, certainly sometimes women come in and they're on the verge of death and you haven't had the opportunity to intervene. But there's not another time in medicine or in law that dictates medicine where we interpret saving a patient's life to only mean intervening once they are on the verge of death.
3: Dr. Anitra Beasley argues there are no laws that can account for all the complexities of pregnancy.
7: It's like if my house was on fire and the firefighters came in their truck and they connected their hoses and they had all the water and they had all of the equipment that they needed and they just stood there and said, I can't help you. That's what it feels like.
3: Dr. Francis says she's never felt that way in Indiana.
5: Just my group alone, I don't know the exact number, but what patients that I can think of over the last few years, it's at least dozens of patients who we have intervened in a pre-viable state because she was facing a potentially life-threatening complication. And again, we haven't even gotten a second look from the hospital because, of course, we just do what we need to do to take care of our patients.
3: Dr. Field says she would love to do just that. But the laws in Kentucky have fundamentally changed how she's allowed to practice medicine.
4: Why have you chosen to stay? I think for every day that I have a hard scenario of one of these situations that I want to just like bang my fist against the wall, you know, I have moments on the other side where I have those patients that are so appreciative of the fact that they have a reproductive health care provider in the state, in a rural area, that's going to listen to them without shame, without guilt, and validate their experiences. So that's why I stay, because they deserve access to good care.
7: Have you ever thought of leaving Texas? I think everyone probably has. It's really hard to practice medicine with your hands tied behind your back, but this is where I'm from. My home is here, my family is here, my community is here. This is where I've built my life. So just packing that all up to go somewhere else and start over is difficult. But also, I care about my community.
3: For PBS NewsHour, I'm Sarah Varney in Houston.

0: An advisory council packed with allies of President Trump voted Friday to weaken federal oversight of construction projects affecting historic sites.
1: Critics of the president's controversial projects in Washington are concerned that this move will open the floodgates to endangering preservation of historic and cultural places across the country. Senior arts correspondent Jeffrey Brown looks at the bigger picture behind this latest move for our arts and culture series, Canvas.
2: President Trump's proposed arch on a traffic circle in Arlington, Virginia. Native American cultural sites in New Mexico's Chaco Canyon. Two of the thousands of historic structure sites and more that could be impacted by a proposed change to rules governing construction on federal lands. Plus, a new executive directive to place signs outside the Smithsonian National Museum of American History, calling into question the exhibitions inside. Joining me to discuss both is Philip Kennicott, culture critic for The Washington Post. And thanks so much for joining us. Let's start with this proposed change to what's known as Section 106 of the National Historic Preservation Act of 1966. Tell us how it works now and what might change.
3: Well, at this point, if the federal government wants to develop a piece of property or make changes that would impact a federally historically protected site, they have to go through a process. And that process is essentially one of consultation. They have to talk to the states and potentially Native American tribes, and they also have to solicit input from the public. What's just happened is that the federally appointed body that controls this process has just issued a new set of rules that essentially gut the law. It would minimize the number of properties that are eligible for review. It would minimize the kinds of impacts that are considered relevant. And most important, it would effectively cut the public entirely out of the process if the government decides they don't want to solicit your opinion and they don't want to hear it.
2: And in terms of potential impact, now I mentioned two that are well known, the controversial arch in DC and Chaco Canyon in New Mexico. What other kind of sites are potentially impacted here?
3: Well, this is essentially the big triumphal arch in Washington coming home to a site anywhere near you. It would impact historic sites all over the country, large and small. It essentially would allow, theoretically, if a developer wanted to make changes, say put a golf course next to a historic home or a historic landscape, if they got the ear of the president or even the ear of somebody well-placed within the relevant federal agency, they could get the public process basically shut down. The federal government will decide, no, we don't want to hear from you. And that will greatly speed the development of that property, no matter the consequences.
2: Now, this change is being led by a little known agency. It's called the Advisory Council on Historic Preservation, all with appointees by President Trump. Do you expect legal challenges to come?
3: Oh, yes. I think those are already in the works. And once these laws have gone through the process and been published, you'll see a number of avenues that people pursue in legal cases. I think one of these is that the changes are not consistent with the procedures of the Advisory Council on Historic Preservation. And they're not consistent with the larger law, the 1960 law on historic preservation. They also cut a lot of relevant parties, interested parties like the states and tribes out of this process. And so they will have an interest in contesting this as well.
2: All right, so let's turn to this other development that happened recently. President Trump's directive to put warning signs outside the Museum of American History. We don't know what those signs will say, but this is clearly part of the continuing attack he's made against the Smithsonian at large. What do you see happening?
3: Well, as you're right, we don't know what the actual particulars of the signs will say, but they seem to be an effort to basically breach the trust of the public with the Smithsonian. The president has issued a report that really condemns the Smithsonian for divisiveness, for its focus on wokeness or DEI. But these reports and these previous efforts to belittle and beleaguer the institution really haven't had much purchase yet. This seems to be a little bit of theater that's meant to sort of garner attention. The president has ordered the National Park Service, another greatly beloved part of the federal government that it interacts with the people, to put these signs up. So effectively what it's doing is pitting one beloved group against another, the congressionally chartered Smithsonian Institution.
2: So two different developments, two different areas in some ways. Do you see any connecting tissue here between the two things we've just talked about?
3: Well, I think it's about controlling how we tell history, whether that's at the material level of a building or when it comes to the narratives that are intertwined and unfolded in a place like the Smithsonian. You know, authoritarian-minded regimes have always understood that there is both a material and an intellectual aspect of history. And if you can erase history in the material world, in the built world, you assert great power to actually erase narratives in places like the Smithsonian. And if you have that power, then of course you can control the present and the future.
2: There is an argument that these regulations take too long, that projects go on for years and years. So something needs to be changed in the way this is governed.
3: Well, they can cite a couple of cases, perhaps, where they've been burdensome and taken a long time to do. But we could cite, I think, many, many more cases in which a little bit of deliberation, a little bit of time, a little bit of thoughtfulness has preserved important historic and cultural places. One has only to think about the speed with which the president demolished the East Wing of the White House to get a perspective on what could happen to historic sites all over the country if this supposedly burdensome process is made essentially effortless, so long as you can get the relevant agencies to follow your particular view of the situation.
2: All right, Philip Kennicott is culture critic of The Washington Post. Thanks so much.
3: Thank you for having me.

0: His is a household name in the classical vocal traditions that have their roots in Europe. But for more than 25 years, Thomas Hampson has dedicated himself to reviving and celebrating American traditions in song. Fred DeSam-Lazaro went to see that on full display in Aspen, Colorado, for our Arts and Culture series, Canvas.
1: My days have been so wondrous free.
2: My days have been so wondrous free would seem like a fitting start to a concert held on Independence Day weekend, composed, after all, by one of the signers of the Declaration of Independence, Francis Hopkinson, drawing from the poetry of Thomas Parnell. Thomas Hampson grew up in Spokane, Washington, and had a storybook path to stardom, attending prestigious music academies before his lyrical baritone was discovered. He's performed some 80 opera roles around the world and is a renowned recording artist as well in the solo vocal tradition of lieder. But along with the European greats from Schumann to Verdi, he's also loved the American tradition in song. Like Charles Ives.
1: All summer long, we boys dream about big circus joys.
2: Or Harry Burley, the prolific 19th century African American composer. Hampson says nothing compares to the rich variety of song in America.
3: To me, it's the essential e pluribus unum statement.
4: Which does not imply homogeneity.
3: No, it's exactly not homogeneity. E pluribus unum does not mean the deletion of the difference. In fact, it means listening to the difference.
1: Why should the beautiful ever be? Why should the beautiful die?
2: Here at the Aspen Music Festival, he showcased that difference with a program varied in culture, geography, and period in American song, accompanied by pianist Myra Huang, and on some works like this by 19th century songwriter Stephen Foster, violinist Jerusha Taylor.
3: I think in this very volatile time we're in, that one of the great refuges is the arts and humanities, and the stories of who we are, especially as American.
2: The works were selected from an online library called Song of America. Hampson began compiling it decades ago in partnership with the Library of Congress.
5: All of these composers and poets, they were asking us, what does America sound like when it remembers itself?
1: I heard the singing.
2: All of the works today saw the composer draw from poets who came before.
1: When Abe Lincoln.
2: There were works by 20th century composers like Aaron Copland and Margaret Bonds, the latter using the poetry of Langston Hughes.
1: Bosom, turn our golden in the sunset.
2: From contemporary composer Jennifer Higdon, The Death of Lincoln, with words from William Cullen Bryant.

0: can you teach history through song? Heavens, yes. It's fantastically interesting. All of the songs are tips of icebergs. We could spend an hour going through every one of them with all the wonderful anecdotal connections.
1: If any of you are teachers in whatever field in American studies, I will give you a song to augment your teaching plan.
2: His Song of America library was built to be accessible to teachers to increase the visibility overall of a cultural treasure that a commercialized market makes no room for. And he says song can provide a safe space for reckoning with skeletons in America's cultural closet, notably issues around race or sexual orientation.
3: For you have strayed.
2: He closed with To What You Said, a Walt Whitman poem that Leonard Bernstein put to song, some scholars think because it speaks of repressed love at a time Bernstein was having a sexual identity crisis.
3: Behold, love choked, correct, polite, always suspicious.
0: You know, people are very agitated today about the indoctrination of young people because of this or that path of education. You know, you can either dam up the ocean or you can teach people to swim. And I prefer to teach people to swim.
3: Ave to me.
0: What I sing is infinitely more important than who I am. We must listen to one another.
2: Hampson now lives in Austria. He continues to teach and perform around the world. For the PBS NewsHour, I'm Fred DeSam Lazaro in Aspen, Colorado.

0: Appalachia is often stereotyped as a region defined by struggling coal mine towns and substance abuse. Writer Emily Hackney says those portrayals don't reflect her life growing up in southwestern Virginia. Her debut memoir, All That's Unseen, covers growing up inside that world and the political influences that came to shape it. I spoke to her for the latest episode of our PBS News podcast, Settle In. Here's a clip of that conversation.
1: You talk about hearing folks back at home as they're learning about candidate Donald Trump, President Donald Trump, about him gaining popularity in Appalachia. They like that he told it like it is, things we've heard in a lot of communities where he has strong levels of support. Did his strength and his support in the place that you call home, did all that make sense to you at the time?
2: Absolutely. I mean, most of the people I knew were Trump supporters right from the very beginning, because he comes to Appalachia and he says, I'm going to help you. He pays attention. He, you know, makes us feel seen for the first time in decades. And when you are coming from a place that's really struggling, like Appalachia often does, or at least Coalfield Appalachia, you have to trust in whoever offers you hope, because what else is there? What else do you hope in? So yeah, at first I was like, maybe this is the way. Maybe he's actually going to help. Maybe this is right. And I write about going to a rally that he held in Southwest Virginia at Radford University and feeling just the tension of that room didn't feel right to me. And the way that he behaved, like seeing him in person, kind of turned me off from the idea of him. But if I hadn't gone to that rally, I don't know. I don't know if I think it would have taken me a longer time to change my opinion of him. And even still, when I was at Harvard, I still had conflicted feelings about him because so many people I knew back home were still so supportive of him. And he was early in his first presidency. And, you know, we've seen him do a lot of things that now I'm like, oh my gosh, how could I ever have supported him? But at that point, it hadn't gotten to that point yet. And so I had these conflicted feelings about him. And once I started really looking into his policies or lack thereof, in one of my writing classes, in my investigative journalism class, that was what finally, I guess, made me move and started to move me in a different direction.
1: You've probably seen the comparisons being made now, right, between your book and the book written by Vice President Vance, Hillbilly Elegy, about his time growing up in Appalachia and then in Ohio. Do you buy those comparisons? Do you agree with them?
2: He makes a lot of generalizations about Appalachia based on his own experiences, his own anecdotal experiences. And I don't feel like those are fair characterizations to make. I think that he probably encountered a lot of what I did. So I go up to Harvard, he goes to Yale, and he writes about being an oddity to people at Yale, to New Englanders. And, you know, I felt that way too. And I encountered this big appetite for what is Appalachia? Like, what are people like? You know, everybody has the stereotype in their head, but I think that he saw that people wanted to know more about Appalachia and those stereotypes because we were on the heels of the 2016 election. Appalachia was being talked about as, you know, being so red, so Trump supporting. I just feel like he capitalized on that appetite, and he saw that people wanted to know more about Appalachia, but maybe not really. They just wanted confirmation of what they already thought about it. And I think he plays into those stereotypes by using his own stories from his childhood to say, like, all of Appalachia is, you know, addicted. Like, addiction is endemic. It's such a problem. It's all over. Poverty is so widespread. And I just feel like that's a flattened and non-nuanced characterization of Appalachia. He cannot speak for Appalachia as a whole, as he does in his book.
1: You feel like his anecdotes, his story, don't directly relate to what you experienced growing up in a different part of Appalachia. Is that fair?
2: It is. Yeah, I don't think that his story could speak for anybody else's. So in my book, I'm very careful to say this isn't my experience in Appalachia. It's not going to be everybody's. And I don't think that he does the same thing. He's not careful that same way.
0: And you can watch that full conversation and more episodes of Settle In on our YouTube page or wherever you get your podcasts.
3: And now some late breaking news. U.S. Central Command says Iran launched several ballistic missiles toward an American military base in Jordan this evening.
0: This is the first such attack by Iran since President Trump paused strikes on the Islamic Republic late last week. The U.S. says all Iranian missiles in this latest attack were intercepted.
3: Well, that is the NewsHour for tonight. I'm Jeff Bennett.
0: And I'm Amna Nawaz. On behalf of the entire NewsHour team, thank you for joining us.
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1: Friends of the NewsHour, including Nell, Martha, and Mary Minow, in honor of the life and legacy of their parents, Newton and Josephine Baskin Minow, and Julie and Robin Powell, through Fidelity Charitable. The Andrew Carnegie Foundation, formerly Carnegie Corporation of New York, working to reduce political polarization through philanthropic support for education, democracy, and peace. 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Thank you.
3: Good evening, James Jacobs. Very happy to be here with you at 7:56 p.m. And let's see, 70 degrees right now. Thunderstorms and showers at National Airport. It's not going to get much cooler than it is right now. There's going to be showers for about the next 3 hours, then clear out after midnight, getting down to 68 degrees tomorrow. High of 85 degrees, sunny skies with wind gusts as high as 22 miles an hour, and then much the same conditions for Thursday, and then we get some rising to more summer-like temperatures approaching 90 over the weekend with more thunderstorms as well. Lots of great music coming up tonight, including the violin concertos by Robert Schumann and Peter Ilyich Tchaikovsky, and the First Symphony by Florence Price, all coming up here on WETA 90.9 Washington and WGMS 89.1 Hagerstown, where the music is made possible by your financial support. 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
5: 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Hello, I'm Nicole Lacroix. The American Revolution is one of the most important events in human history, says filmmaker Ken Burns. This year, as we celebrate our nation's 250th birthday, WETA Plus, WETA's free TV streaming service, brings you The American Revolution, Ken Burns' sweeping documentary that tells the story of how 13 colonies fought for independence and changed the world forever. The meticulously researched six-part series premiered last November to huge acclaim and provides an in-depth appreciation of our forebears' sacrifice and dedication to an ideal. And so, my fellow Americans, ask not what your country can do for you. Ask what you can do for your country, said President Kennedy in his 1961 inaugural address. This month, WETA Plus brings you a remarkable profile of JFK from American experience. 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From the American Revolution to the American experience, to a sun-bathed excursion to the south of France, to all your favorites, including British dramas, Nova, and so much more, there's a lot to see this month on WETA Plus. 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
3: Niccolò Jommelli was one of the groundbreaking opera composers of the 18th century, particularly in the realm of opera buffa, or comic opera. We'll now hear his periodical overture performed by Concerto of Cologne, conducted by Pablo Heracasado.